Here's something else that she began to do. And again, remember, she was a very shy person. But when it came time for him to be reelected in the general election, she really stepped up and helped him. And it says, this is page 60, it says, in January 1910, there was a general election triggered by the House of Lords rejection of the people's budget reforms. It was the first of 15 campaigns by hanging was to weigh heavily on him. But Purnell goes on to say, Clementine now proved her worth. Winston would later tell his doctor, Lord Marren, how helpful it had been to talk to his wife during what he claimed were the prolonged bouts of depression, a condition that famously became known as Black Dog. He says, this is quoting him, alas, I have no good opinion of myself, he would confess to Clementine. At times I think I could conquer everything, and then again I know that I am only a weak fool. And certainly his temperament was not suited to his new position, but his daughter Mary raised questions about whether his mood swings really amounted to depression. She thought, this is a daughter, his black dog moods are viewed by members of the Churchill family today as largely Winstonian hyperbole, and Mary thought in any case that the dog was kenneled by his love for Clementine and the confidence she now brought to him. So they went through some real tough times together, but she became really active in promoting him, just like Jenny, his mother, had done early on. And so she was a beautiful woman. She could have influence, and she used that influence to really help her husband. Now, one of the things maybe I'll just mention this. She really did support her husband, even in very dangerous situations. Now, Brad McDonald, when we talked about the suffragettes. We also have talked about this whole situation that when he became Home Secretary, that really pushed him from the colonial, working with the colonies to working at home. And as Mr. McDonald had said in that previous program, the people didn't care much what he was doing in the colonies, but when he began to work with things at home, that's when that he really ran into a lot of trouble. And so it even talks in, Sonia Purnell even talks about how dangerous it was that Winston was willing to negotiate about Irish home rule. And she actually went on a trip with him to Ireland. She was pregnant at the time, and she said she was just going to go anyway. And essentially, the crowds were so anti-Winston Churchill that they began to, they tried to turn the car over, they shook up the car, and actually she was buffeted around pretty badly and had a miscarriage then, about a month later. But she was still very willing to support her husband. And, it's really kind of interesting. Here's what Purnell said about her on page 63. It says, Clementine was aware that she was now a woman of consequence and was intent on living up to the part. Her brother Bill confessed to Winston that he held her in awe, which no one else can rival. Her social cachet grew still further in October 1911 when Winston became the first Lord of the Admiralty, in those days a position of imperial grandeur. She took up hunting, earning herself a fearless reputation in the saddle. She launched battleships with regal grace. She also demonstrated extraordinary courage in her official duties. In February 1912, the Liberal-led government, needing to reward the Irish nationalists for propping them up in the Commons, was intent on advancing the cause of home rule against fierce opposition from Unionists. Clementine became fearful for Winston's safety as he prepared for a trip to Belfast, an act deemed provocative by the Unionists. Just as Ireland teetered on the brink of civil war, although pregnant for the third time, she insisted on accompanying her husband despite warnings that she would be putting herself at considerable risk. There were police reports that huge numbers of bolts and rivets had been stolen from railway yards and many revolvers taken out of pawn.
And so

So again, it just shows her courage that she really did, you know, support her husband, you know, even when very few were actually supporting him, she still stood in the fray with him. And so that's a very noble quality. Now, I'm trying to give you insights into the events that we've already talked about on the radio. So I want to just spend a little bit of time related to Clementine's involvement in that battle with Antwerp, the Dardanelles, and then when he went into the trenches. Now, we may not have time now for all of that, but again, I think if these programs have piqued your interest, you might really enjoy, you know, reading the book. But when he was you know, promoted to First Lord of the Admiralty, this is where Clementine really came in to help him. And I think it's because she understood, you know, what he was dealing with. And he was being promoted. He was being promoted to really high positions in the government. And she really felt that he did not understand people, and he didn't understand the impacts he was having on people, and she really wanted to protect him. So again, this is page 75, and it says, as First Lord of the Admiralty, Winston was charged with winning the war at sea, but as a trained soldier with battle experience, he could not help involving himself in affairs on land as well. He began to make a habit of crossing the channel to meet Sir John French, the commander-in-chief of the British Expeditionary Force, to discuss the wider military picture. Although Winston seemed oblivious to the mockery and resentment provoked by such interference, Clementine sensed the danger. She knew her husband always wanted to be at the center of any major military decision, but that others found his relish for war-making repellent. When he determined to meet Field Marshal French again at the end of September, she tactfully stepped in. And here's a quote. Now, please don't think me tiresome, but I want you to tell the PM of your projected visit. It would be very bad manners if you do not, and he will be displeased and hurt. She also made sure her husband consulted the popular but solitary Lord Kitchener so that he would view Winston's trip as a legitimate fact-finding mission rather than a disruptive weekend escapade. She observed that in the reverse situation, Winston would be disgruntled if Kitchener visited naval commanders without paying him a similar courtesy. So you can see that she really had developed savvy, and she really worked hard to help him kind of curb his impetuousness. And there are times he listened to her, there are times he didn't. Now, with the Battle of Antwerp, if you remember, here he was, First Lord of the Admiralty. He was supposed to be, you know, worrying about the war on the sea, and yet he got himself involved in the Battle of Antwerp. And, you know, she really did not think that was very wise. Notice what Purnell says here, and says, in any case, she argued, why could he not content himself with running the Admiralty? It made her grieve to see him so gloomy and dissatisfied with the high position he had reached, when at 39 he was the only young and vital member of the cabinet, and someone on whom the Prime Minister leaned more and more. The army accounted for only 1/8 of the Allied forces, and she said, whereas you rule a gigantic navy. She concluded masterfully, which will in the end decide the outcome of the war. So, you know, she was warning him, and of course we know from what Johnson tells us, he did get involved at Antwerp, and you know, she could not believe what he had done there. And here's what Purnell says about that. She says, Clementine was aghast at the danger in which her husband was placing himself, in her view, wholly unnecessarily, and concerned that the thrill of conducting his own mini-war had gone to his head. After a couple days in Antwerp, Winston telegraphed Asquith for permission to resign his cabinet position as First Lord of the Admiralty to take formal charge of British forces in the port. His lust for action met with a Homeric laugh from his colleagues. Asquith called the request a bit of tragic comedy, and he was

0: permitted to stay only until a professional army general could relieve him on October 7th. But anyway, we all know the history that Antwerp fell a few days later. But Clementine was really astute about that, but he did not listen to her. And of course, we do know that the king of the Belgians, he did say that it actually, if things had gone the way they should have gone, it was the battle that really helped win World War One. So she was very astute and very, very helpful to him. Well, I do have some things about the Dardanelles to talk about. She understood the problem of the Dardanelles, warned him about that. She really had doubts about John Fisher, which we've discussed in the past. And she knew that Fisher was, she felt, was really not right mentally. And she tried to warn Winston about that. And, of course, he did not listen to her with that issue as well. But then she was really bitter of what Asquith did at the end of the Dardanelles and how he just sacrificed Winston. She says, this is page 81. I'm going to skip ahead to the Dardanelles. You know the story. It says, Asquith knew it was his own skin or Winston's, and for him that left no choice. In the event, Winston was held liable for one of the bloodiest British military failures in history. The exact number of Allied fatalities is a matter of contention, but it is believed that Britain lost around 29,000 men, Australia 8,500, New Zealand 2,800, India 1,800, France 9,800, including deaths from sickness. Clementine would have to endure hearing Gallipoli shouted at her husband as a term of abuse for decades to come. Her instincts about Kitchener, Fisher, and Hamilton had all proved right, but she still had been unable to save her husband from his own misjudgments. But her loyalty never faltered, nor did her sense of outrage. Hearing that Asquith was about to remove Winston from the Admiralty, on May 20th she wrote in high dudgeon to the Prime Minister himself. She said, "If you throw Winston overboard, you will be committing an act of weakness." Conceding that Winston might have faults in the eyes of some, she nevertheless blasted, "He has the supreme quality which I venture to say very few of your present cabinet possesses, the power, the imagination, the deadliness to fight Germany." Now, she was also right about that, and we know that in 1917, he was absolved of all responsibility for the Dardanelles, and it really did fall on the old guard that was in charge. Well, that's all we have time for today's program. For next time, I have invited some very special guests to talk about Winston Churchill's wilderness years and his beloved estate, Chartwell. We are quickly approaching the second book in this series, also by Paul Johnson. The book is titled George Washington, Founding Father. And remember, our third book in this series is Hero, The Life and Legend of Lawrence of Arabia. You can find both books on Amazon. You can also find used copies of the books at abebooks.com. Of course, you can also check your local library. 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Remember, you can leave me a comment at Facebook. So, until next time, keep reading.
1: 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KPCG is produced by the Philadelphia Church of God. The Philadelphia Church of God also produces the Trumpet Daily television program. 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The Trumpet Daily is produced at the Philadelphia Church of God's home campus in Edmond, Oklahoma, and its sister campus in Edstone, England.
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4: Greetings, everyone. Elot Mazar, Dr. Elot Mazar, has rocked the archaeological world in three spectacular ways that I'd like to discuss with you today. She has discovered just overwhelming evidence of David's palace in Jerusalem. In her archaeological digs, she has discovered David's palace and produced overwhelming evidence that it is David's palace. Then number two, 10 years ago, before she was allowed to even dig, she drew a map, and on that map she pointed to them and put an arrow and pointed to it and said, it's there, that's where David's palace is, before she ever started digging, and wasn't able to prove that until 10 years later. 10 years later, she was able to prove that, but she created her map from the Bible. And from the Bible, she knew where David's palace was, and she relied on that history. And almost nobody believed her in the beginning, but more and more of them, the authorities are seeing that she is right, not only in that with that dig, but many others as well. But the third point is, she followed her map quickly and found this massive building, and she had all kinds of massive evidence to prove that it really was David's palace. Now, there are always critics who would disagree, but it's really easy to prove that this is David's palace, even by just looking at it logically. And I'll show you more about that as I continue, but these three events should just literally shock us in this world, because there are a lot of events unfolding here, and certainly this is bringing the Bible into play in a way that it has not been relied on before. But this Hebrew Bible has a lot of critics. It's also called the Old Testament, but this Bible history is the most accurate history on this earth. Now, you can prove that to yourself, and Dr. Mazar digs according to the Hebrew Bible. And that's why she knew 10 years before she even started digging that David's palace was where it was, right where she said it was. And I think you would agree that every person on earth really needs to understand true Bible history, and their lives will just be filled with wonders. Many wonders if you have that understanding. So King David's palace has been discovered in Jerusalem. That's the subject I want to talk about today. King David's palace has been discovered in Jerusalem. First of all, I'd like to give you a quote from Dr. Rachel Ginsberg, AIH.com, A-I-S-H. The headline says, "The world of archaeology is rocked by evidence of King David's palace unearthed in Jerusalem," written November the 5th, 2005. And I'll just give you a couple of short quotes here from her article. Here's what she says. Dr. Elot Mazar, world authority on Jerusalem's past, has taken King David out of the pages of the Bible and put him back into living history. Into living history. It brings history alive, Bible history alive, and frankly, brings the Bible alive in many other ways as well. But she goes on to say, Mazar's latest excavation in the city of David in the southern shadow of the Temple Mount has shaken up the archaeological world. Shaken up the archaeological world. It ought to shake up our world, your world, my world. This is profound and

earth shaking, and even more than that. But Dr. Ginsberg goes on to say for Mazar 48, one of the world's leading authorities on the archaeology of ancient Jerusalem. And from the time she was a teenager, she worked closely with her grandfather and the archaeologist Benjamin Mazar, who conducted the southern wall excavations next to the western wall. And she holds a doctorate in archaeology from Hebrew University. Now, our college was working with her grandfather years ago for a decade, and now we've worked with Dr. Mazar today in her archaeological digs for around a decade. So it's been a very successful time working with Dr. Mazar. But she said that each day her grandfather would tell her, well, when she'd come in, each day, well, what's new? What's new in the excavation? And she would say something like, well, we had something new yesterday. There's nothing new today. But he'd ask again, well, what's new today? And then he would just make her realize that there needed to be fresh, new thinking every single day. In essence, he would just say, well, excavate, think every day. Remind her of that. Excavate, think. Excavate, think. And this is how she was trained to follow the history of the Hebrew Bible and believe it. And she learned a lot of that from her grandfather. But we have people today that question the science of the Bible. Look, she follows the science of the Bible and Bible history, or Bible history anyhow. In her dig, she follows Bible history. And you could say, well, now that's the Hebrew Bible, that's not really reliable history. Oh, yes, it is. She has proven it's absolutely accurate. Accurate. Beyond anything in the history of man. But people choose not to believe that without proving or disproving it. But I'm telling you, if you're making discoveries like she's doing, you better believe your science is good, because you're discovering the most amazing archaeology artifacts ever on this planet, or on any of the history of this planet. I defy you to show me archaeological discoveries greater than what Dr. Mazar has found following Bible history. And it works every time, she says. And history is very accurate. And she said sometimes it is amazingly accurate. Yes, it is. Notice 2 Samuel 5 in verse 9. So David dwelt in the fort and called it the city of David. And David built around about from Milo and inward, verse 10. And David went on and grew great, and the eternal God of hosts was with him. So God was with him and he grew great. This is God saying it. When God says he grew great, he means he grew great in God's language. That's greatness beyond what you normally see. So we still have critics that say, oh, well, David of the Bible never did really exist. That's nonsense. Yes, he did exist, and you can prove it. You can prove it from your own Bible. If you believe in the Hebrew Bible or the Old Testament, and then it certainly, there is all kinds of proof there. Verse 11, and it reads, and Hiram, king of Tyre, sent messengers to David, and cedar trees, and carpenters, and masons, and they built David an house. I mean, this is a big undertaking. Another nation was providing all their skilled labor to build David a palace. They had good friendship at the time. That was the Phoenicians. This quote is from the Trumpet magazine, but Dr. Mazar discovered a massive capital, Phoenician capital, on the top of one of those pillars.

Now, if Webster says that that's just the top part of a column, and in this case, a very beautiful column. And we wrote, she noticed that the capital had fallen from somewhere important. Where would that come from, do you think? I mean, where would a really, really distinctive and quite beautiful capital, where would that fall from? It had to fall from someplace. Well, listen to this. And this is a little more detailed, but I think it's really critical. How many buildings are there? Well, I just asked this question myself. How many buildings are there in that 100-year period she's talking about? And I'll show you in a moment how she dates that period. Like 100-year period, and how many great massive buildings would you think would be built at that time in the period of David? Who would be most likely to build such a palace? David was great and had control of large parts of the earth. The article goes on to say the stepstone structure, which leads up to it, is a 65-foot high retaining wall. You could see how you could walk down from that. 65-foot retaining wall. Both the capital and the stepstone structure suggested that a monumental building stood further up the hill. Now you have to, again, try to get a picture here of what this is talking about. And Dr. Mazar knew where it was before 10 years before she started digging. That's incredible. And that ought to astound people in this world. But you have a lot of critics who just simply say, well, the Bible is not really scientific. Yes, it is, more than anything on this earth. And how foolish men are to reject it. And frankly, Dr. Mazar said, look, if you don't, if you're going to dig into that, our past over here, and you don't use the Bible as a source, when it is a history of all that, she thinks that's just stupid. I find that hard to refute. This article goes on to say it was by combining these two known archaeological finds with the Bible description that Dr. Mazar theorized where David's palace would have been built. Two known archaeological finds with the Bible description, the capital and the stepstone structure. See, again, she was following the way it was described in the Bible, and you have two great proofs there. The stepstone structure and that very beautiful capital that was built by the Phoenicians. Very skilled in that type of thing. But just think about this. This was a fabulous palace. And there's all kinds of evidence, as you'll see as we go through here, just in this short message. And incidentally, we're going to be writing a booklet on David and all of these subjects and all these archaeological digs in just a few months. So watch for that. And what I'm talking to you about today, well, that'll be expanded on mightily in that little booklet. So you need to watch for that. There is overwhelming evidence, and this is critical because David's palace and David's throne is the greatest throne on this earth. And it is on this earth, and you can prove that, and you should prove it. It's very important to remember that. Also, the article concludes by saying, in 2005, however, in what many archaeologists has called the find of the century, something was unearthed and brought fresh evidence to the scriptural narrative. And intriguingly enough, it was a respect for the Bible that precipitated the discovery. Well, what do you know about that? We have an article we'll send you on the palace fit for a king. And that's based on Bible history. And this is really and truly one of the great finds that you'll see on this earth. And also we'll, of course, give you a DVD of this program today so you can better understand this. There is so much here that really
brings the Bible alive, especially Bible history. It really does bring that alive. And this Bible is amazingly accurate. And it, when you find someone that digs the way Dr. Mazar does, it is rare, very rare indeed. But notice the critical scripture I want to focus on today. The Bible says the king of Tyre built a great palace after David had conquered the Jebusite fortress and turned it into the city of David or Jerusalem. But notice verse 17 of 2 Samuel 5. But when the Philistines heard that they had anointed David king over Israel, all the Philistines came up to seek David, and David heard of it and went down to the stronghold or the fortress. Went down. Well, let's see. There, this is the great building that has a stepstone structure that is 65 feet high. So there's a very vital way you could go down on that for sure. But notice what Dr. Rachel Ginsburg wrote, and again, in Aish.com, she said this: this verse has a profound impact on Alot Mazar's mind while she prepared for the dig. It had a profound impact. The Bible says that David heard about it and descended to the fortress, Ginsburg wrote in her article, implying that he went down from his palace, which was higher up on the mountain than the citadel or city that was the city of the Jebusites and then became the city of David or Jerusalem. She then quoted Dr. Mazar, "I always ask myself, down from where? Where did he come down from?" Well, she knew it had to be just north of that city, and it was up higher, and that was the reason she was able to point an arrow right at an area where she said David's palace was, and that is precisely where it was, just from looking at Bible history. And yet, critics say you can't believe Bible history, or the Bible often at all, the way they view it, or you can't rely on it. Dr. Mazar relies on it and has more amazing discoveries, archaeological discoveries, that you'll ever hear of in this century, maybe for all centuries. And we'll prove that to you. And it is some of the most wonderful and inspiring truth on this earth. And you need to be aware of it. I do. We all do. Then with that in mind, consider this comment from Ginsburg. What most amazed Mazar was how close the building is to the surface, like 1 to 2 meters. That was amazing to her, that is so close to the surface. And then she quotes Dr. Mazar, the cynics kept saying, well, there will be so many layers, so many remnants of other cultures, it's not worth digging. It's too far down. And she said she herself was shocked when she saw how close it was to the surface. And that is covering a period of 3,000 years. And she knew almost exactly where it was. But she thought it would be further down than where it was. And she said, we only dug down a couple of meters and we went back 3,000 years in time. 3,000 years in time. Let me just give you a quick quote here that's very important from our article that I'm going to send to you, A Palace Fit for a King, and some good information in this little short article. So he left the palace at the peak of Mount Zion and went down to the stronghold or entered the walled city. There wasn't really room for David's massive palace in that cramped city, much like it is today. And then this article goes on to say, with this Bible-based theory in mind, Dr. Mazar started digging immediately north of the city of David, right at the top of Mount Zion. And after just one season of digging, she discovered a massive wall up to 10 feet wide in some places and running 100 feet long east to west. Well, now that's quite a huge, enormous structure. Below the walls, Mazar first found 11th century BC pottery,
Then inside a room above the 11th century,

0: B.C. Phil, her team, located 10th century pottery, and this was in a room. It was dating to the time of King David and free from material from any other period in that particular room. There was no other pottery and so on to date from except that one period of David. Then it concludes by saying the following season of excavation, Dr. Mazar expanded the dig site, discovering a much larger wall over 16 feet wide, testifying of the building's importance and grandeur. As she put it, this was not just a house, this was a fantastic house. And it's only, she believes, 20% finished. So there's a lot more there that she hopes to be digging in very soon. So the critics will say, well, if you want good science, you won't find it in the Bible. And yet Dr. Mazar is using that Hebrew Bible history as science and making all these astonishing discoveries that we'll tell you about that just flows into all kinds of that Hebrew Bible history. This is something that people need to understand, and most people don't understand it. She said this, Dr. Mazar did, is actually quite primitive without the support of written documents. You need written documents to go along with your dig. Excavating the ancient land of Israel and not reading and getting to know the biblical source is stupidity. And I think that's exactly right. Absolutely right. See, but again, in a few months, we're going to have this booklet that on David and his palace, and it will just give you all kinds of information that I talked about today and a great deal more. Let's just go back and quickly read that scripture that I gave you one more time. We'll start in verse 9. So David dwelt in the fort and called it the city of David. And David built round about from Milo and inward. And David went on and grew great. And the eternal God of hosts was with him. God was with him. Well, what does that mean? Well, it means it was really fabulously great. That's what it means. And the Hiram king of Tyre sent messengers to David and cedar trees and carpenters and masons, and they built David an house. Perhaps the greatest palace ever built on this earth. Certainly in terms of strength, I doubt that there ever was a palace greater than this one. After all, David was a warrior king, and a lot of people wanted to kill him. He needed protection, and he had it. And he had loyal warriors assisting him. And he was a great warrior. And the Bible tells you that and teaches you that. And he is a marvelous example coming from the Hebrew Bible history. You can read that. There's nobody with a longer biography than David. Amazing. Verse 12, and David perceived that the Eternal had established him king over Israel, and that he had exalted his kingdom for his people Israel's sake. See, God did that. And then verse 17, when the Philistines heard that they had anointed David king over Israel, all the Philistines came to seek David, and David heard of it and went down to the hold. Went down. Those two words Dr. Mazar took and figured out exactly where David's palace was 10 years before she was even allowed to dig. Until next week, this is Gerald Fleury. Goodbye, friends.
1: God's Church today is directly involved in discovering the greatest archaeological finds of all time. Learn more about a discovery that proves the Bible and will soon shake the entire world. Skeptics of the Holy Bible have always existed, but they are louder than ever today. Despite an avalanche of archaeological proof in recent years of the historical accuracy of the Bible, critics continue to scoff. But one discovery in particular tends to quiet the doubters. Request our free reprint article, A Palace Fit for a King, to learn all about the epic discovery of King David's Palace.

Jewish archaeologist Dr. Elad Mazar discovered King David's palace over a decade ago. For almost a decade before this discovery, she knew exactly where to dig but couldn't obtain permission. There is one reason why she knew the location of the palace when no one else did. She relies on the Bible as a historical and geographical guide. Dr. Mazar is intensely devoted to her craft. She is the most accomplished archaeologist in modern times, and probably ever. Her success is not a matter of chance, or even entirely dependent on hard work. 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
1: 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And that goes for all of the programming here on KPCG. It's archived, and you can go back and listen to it again if you've heard it once already, or maybe you missed one. You want to go back and check it out. Please do so. Well, there's a common belief today among the religious anyway, that God and Satan are in this massive battle for the, as they would view it, the souls of mankind. And this has been illustrated over the years in many ways. One of them probably you may remember is cartoons, I think from years ago, where somebody would be trying to make a decision and they'd have the it was the devil on one side of their shoulder and an angel or something on the other side. And they're trying to, talk to them and convince them to either make a good decision or a bad decision. That type of idea does really permeate society. Even if it's not a deeply held religious view that somebody has, there is that thought out there that there's this battle, this war going on between God and Satan for people. And they're trying to determine if people will be saved or condemned. And beyond being sort of something that's maybe joked about in a cartoon, also, many people do take this very seriously. And they think that today is the only day of salvation. Think of the grieving mother who's lost a child that maybe grew into adult years and just made a lot of bad decisions and never became religious as they would view it. And a lot of people think they're lost. And so it does cause a lot of heartache and a lot of suffering at times. But God and Satan are not in a contest today for people's salvation. If they were, take a look at the world. Satan would be winning, wouldn't he? Hands down, winning easily. And of course, though, the world is deceived about what is actually happening today. This false idea that those who don't accept Christ today are condemned has caused a lot of fear and sadness. People desperately try to get others saved. A few weekends ago, I was watching a football game on television. It was a college football game, and I happened to see the halftime show. And in the halftime show, there was a contest where two people would throw footballs through a target. And if they hit the target, they'd get a point. And so whoever had the most points at the end of this contest won a fair amount of money. I think it was $100,000 or something like that, to go towards their college education. So it was a fun contest. The person won. And after they won, the person that was interviewing them went over there and said, in front of this national TV audience, said, "Well, how will this money change your life?" And the first thing the person said was, "Well, I'd like to thank my Lord and Savior Jesus Christ, and I'd like to encourage everyone that has not accepted him to really go ahead and accept him as your Savior." And so it had nothing to do with the contest or with the fact that he had won, and it wasn't the answer that the interviewer was looking for, but it just highlights the fact that people sincerely believe that they have to do everything they can to try to save, as they would view it, people today. And this guy thought, well, hey, this is my platform to give a message to the world, and I'm going to tell them to accept Christ. So people are very serious about that. It's a very sincerely held belief. But we have to look and see what the Bible says. Again, is today the only day of salvation? Is this it for people? They have to make a choice today? What does the Bible say about this? Notice this quote from the Herbert W. Armstrong Bible Correspondence Course. That's a free course, and it's at thetrumpet.com. And if you have not signed up for that, please do so. It's free, and it's a great course to go through. It says, "The vast majority of people have never heard the true gospel, the good news of the coming kingdom."

kingdom of God. And of those who have heard it, most have not understood that message, because Satan has deceived them. You can see that in Revelation 12 and verse 9. Therefore, they never had a chance to understand and be saved. Are they all, through no fault of their own, lost forever? Shocking as it may sound, God does not intend for everyone to understand His truth at this time. If He did, they would understand. God has not opened up His truth to the minds of most people. They don't understand it today. How can people explain the fact that, as we just read there, and you know from just looking at the world, that most people have never even heard the name of Christ? There are nations where that's not even talked about. They have a completely different religion. So are they just condemned because they were born on the wrong continent, as it would be viewed, or into a group that doesn't teach that, doesn't teach Christianity, doesn't teach the name of Christ as the world views it? Well, how could God be love if He was that callous about it? They didn't even have a chance. So something's amiss here. And the thing that's amiss is that people do not understand the truth of the Bible on this point in particular about, is today the only day of salvation? The world is deceived. And we have to understand a little history to understand why it's this way and to see what God is doing. Now, Lucifer was a powerful archangel that God placed over the rulership of this earth. But Lucifer rebelled and became Satan, or the adversary. He's the adversary. He likes to stir up division and problems. And he's the adversary of God, and really of everyone. And so God decided to create man. Create man and work with them, because Satan failed. He sinned. He became Satan. Lucifer sinned and became Satan. And so God created man and began to work His plan of recreating Himself with man. That's an opportunity never given to the angels. And of course, there's a lot more about that in The Incredible Human Potential and Mystery of the Ages. Those are free at thetrumpet.com as well. So we don't have time to get into that today, but those are excellent subjects to study into. But the Course says this: Eve was thoroughly deceived into believing Satan and disbelieving God. She ate the forbidden fruit and gave some of it to her husband to eat also. And thus Adam willingly, but not willfully, disobeyed God. When Adam took the forbidden fruit, he took to himself the authority to determine the spiritual knowledge of good and evil. Notice what happened there. You know, everyone's roughly familiar with that history, right? The forbidden fruit. And even if people don't study the Bible much, I'm sure it's a common history in that way. But what really happened there? Well, Adam took to himself the authority to determine the spiritual knowledge of good and evil. He was going to decide, well, I think this is good, I think this is evil. What is right, what is wrong? What is righteousness, what is sin? The quote says, but Adam was mistaken in doing so. He did not have the authority of himself. That authority belongs to God alone. And that's what we see in the world today. People decide for themselves what's right or wrong. They say, well, I think that's right, or I think that's wrong, and try to come to some sort of decision on it, and very sincerely in most cases. But only God has the authority to determine what's right and wrong. Only God has the authority. There are very commonly held beliefs in the modern Christian world that are not biblical. And if you were to ask somebody that follows those beliefs about it, you know, in most cases, the answer would be something to the effect of, well, you know, I think it's good because of this and that and the other, and I think it's good, or I'm doing it because of this and that and the other. Well, what about what the Bible says? See, that's what Adam did. He took to himself the authority. Well, I think this looks pretty good, and I'm doing it for these reasons, and these are good reasons. But only God has that authority to determine right from wrong. And because Adam and Eve chose to follow Satan, Satan is still the god of this world today. Can you believe that? Satan is the god of this world today. Notice this. We'll look at a couple passages that reveal this plainly. If you have a Bible, it'd be great to get it out. We can take a look at these together. The first one here is in 2 Corinthians 4 and verse 4.
2 Corinthians 4 and

verse 4. It says, in whom the God of this world, and that's a small g there on God because it's not talking about God the Father, in whom the God of this world has blinded the mind, lest the light of the glorious gospel of Christ, who is the image of God, should shine unto them. The God of this world, which is Satan, he has blinded the minds of people. They're blinded. They don't know they're blinded, right? That's the thing with deception. You don't know that you're deceived. And so people don't know it. But he has blinded their minds, and he is the God of this world. Notice now Ephesians 2 and verse 2. It adds a little more to this truth about Satan ruling this world. It says, wherein in time past, talking to God's people that are called out of the world, it says, wherein in time past you walked according to the course of this world, according to the prince of the power of the air, the spirit that now works in the children of disobedience. So Satan is the prince of the power of the air. He broadcasts. See, the spirit works. It works on people's minds and emotions and attitudes. The correspondence course says this: Satan, the prince of the power of the air, influences mankind by broadcasting his moods and attitudes of vanity and selfishness to the human spirit in each individual. Humans unwittingly accept and express these attitudes as their own. Human nature is actually Satan's nature expressed in humans. Because they have been deceived, they are unaware of this spiritual broadcasting by Satan and do not even know they have been deceived. People will get very angry at times. Very rarely is it righteous indignation. But become very angry, or very emotional, or very upset by something. And oftentimes it's Satan broadcasting. It's Satan broadcasting. And a person doesn't think that because they say, well, I'm upset because I'm right and that person's wrong. Well, in most cases, it's not that clear cut. Usually there's mistakes on every side of a situation. But it's easy to dig the heels in and say, well, I'm right and they're wrong and get angry. Well, Satan's the one that's doing that broadcasting, and causing people to be upset, very upset, or very emotional, or whatever the case may be, to where it's, you know, over the top. And emotions are wonderful, but if they're used the wrong way, they become a real curse. Satan has kidnapped mankind through sin. Satan kidnapped mankind. So when people sin and they just get into a lifestyle of sin, they actually are following the god of this world, which is Satan. Satan kidnaps people spiritually and becomes their father because they're enslaved to sin. And that's the situation for most of the world. John 6:44 points out that God does call some today, and it's God the Father's choice who he calls. He calls some out and opens their mind up to see his truth and to see the deception of Satan and to see that he broadcasts. Now, that doesn't mean that people that understand that are immune to his broadcasts. It just means that they can then go to God and ask for the help to conquer it and fight against those broadcasts. And so how does God bring one out from Satan's deception? Again, we're looking at all of this in the context of, is today the only day of salvation? So John 6:44 shows that God decides to call some. Then what happens? Well, notice Matthew 20 and verse 28. It says, even as the Son of Man came not to be ministered unto, but to minister and to give his life a ransom for many. This is speaking of Jesus Christ. He gave his life. He lived a perfect life. He didn't sin. And he did that. He was able to do that because he used God's power, the Holy Spirit, to conquer Satan. He used it perfectly and he had it without measure. And he never sinned. And so he was able to, even though he was tempted in all points, just like every person is. That's the Bible's clear on that. He never gave in. He never sinned. And in so doing, and he became a perfect sacrifice. And as the word, he was used to create all mankind. His life was worth the life of every man and every woman and every person. And so he could be that perfect sacrifice. He was a ransom. What does it mean to be a ransom? Well, if somebody's kidnapped and you pay the ransom,
ideally you get the person back. Christ died as a ransom for many. He bought back people from Satan. He brought back mankind because all mankind has sinned.